0: What if?
1: Yo, what's going on? My name is Coop. 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What's going on?
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0: All right, almost 10% of dudes will do this today. Tell no one about it. What is it? 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
1: Not wear underwear.
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1: Yeah.
2: Well, okay. 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
2: Willie Robertson from Duck Dynasty. If you ask him, he'd probably say it was him. I got Kid Rock. He'd probably say it was him. I got Luke. He'd probably say it was him. So I don't know. It kind of depends on

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0: This past week was International Country Music Day. I want to know the single greatest country concert you have ever been to. Was it Morgan Wallen?
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0: What about you?

0: 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You can DM me, Coop Radio Show. We're talking about the single greatest country show you've ever been to. Go ahead.
1: Barnes Brooks, and the other one was the Dixie Chicks.
0: Ooh, the Chicks. That's a good one, too. You can DM me with yours if you want.

0: 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The biggest hits, the country superstars, they're right here.
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2: Fun fact, I love sad country songs, and this guy has a unique way of putting out a bunch of them, but making them sound not sad, and I'm really obsessed with it. It's Zach John King.

Riley Green goes on the record tomorrow night at 7 o'clock. You're going to hear the stories, the good stuff behind the songs of his brand new album, That's Just Me. That's tomorrow at 7 o'clock back here.

Back to school. Finally, everybody's back to school and everything's in full motion at this point. How did your kids embarrass you in public? Because I know mine have a couple. I got three of them. The oldest one is 13. Youngest one's 8. 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

0: cowboy boots on the subway? Around here? Absolutely. We're all country in the big city. 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
1: Go ahead. In the line store, and just as the man in front of me turned around, my son decided to unzip the front of the shirt I had on.
2: Oh.
1: Yeah.

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My name is Coop. 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
1: Coops rocking. Yeah. Saturday night. Baby.

0: Tyler Reddick here from 2311 Racing. Another checkered flag for the books. 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
1: I was in college in Johnson City, Tennessee. I played this Mexican restaurant called Chuck E's Trading Post. They would put $1 or $5. If they really loved the song, you know, they'd put $10 in there or whatever. 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

Montana sky. 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And damn, babe,

Speaking of the coast, remember Five for Beach, you and me. That sunset, cliffs by the sea, and the night rolled in. 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

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Are you ready?

0: In New York, we don't do small. The biggest hits, the country superstars, they're right here. And we're glad you are too. 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

traffic on the JWB? 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
1: This is Conversations. I'm Dennis Foley. There are millionaires everywhere across the U.S. Some you know, some you may not. But how did they get there and how did they start? Well, luckily for you, there's a new book out called Everywhere Millionaire, and its co-author Owen Zidar, who is a professor at Princeton as well, did the digging and joins us. Owen, what is an everywhere millionaire?
2: So when most people think about who's rich in America, they think about really inaccessible titans of industry like Jamie Dimon or famous celebrities like Taylor Swift. And what we mean by everywhere millionaire is the typical rich person in America who you can find in almost any town. And they're ordinary Americans who've gotten extraordinarily wealthy running private businesses.
1: So where did this concept come from? What prompted you to look into this? It feels both obvious and also completely opaque at the same time.
2: Yes. So it is completely opaque in the sense that it's just really hard to know who's wealthy in America. You know, we have some investigative reporting for the richest 400 people. We have a lot of coverage on athletes and celebrities and movie stars. But if you're not a public company, you don't have to report how well you're doing to public investors. And so there's very limited information on who's really rich in America. And we did some work over a decade ago with the Treasury Department, where they brought us in to try to link certain tax filings to business owners to try to figure out how much tax they were paying. And that led us to some really amazing discoveries about just how prevalent this hidden world of entrepreneurs and business owners is in America. And that's how we discovered it.
1: And so would you say, you know, a lot of the people in this, you know, everywhere millionaire concept, you are in the entrepreneurial space, you know, they are people who have started businesses, owned businesses, bought businesses. Is that really the bulk of, I guess, what a lot of this hidden wealth, if you want to call it that, the bulk of where that's coming from?
2: Yes, the typical wealthy person in America, if you think about someone with $20 million or $50 million, they're a private business owner, a relatively ordinary business that's in like a tactile industry. We like to talk about the ABCs of getting rich in America, and that's like A is for auto dealer, B is for beverage distributor, C is for contractor, D is for dentist. And it's just the everyday businesses that are in almost every town in America that you pass by without thinking about it. But if you start to look into the data, you know, you can make a tremendous amount of money just delivering, you know, really basic things. Like we talked to people in the book who their whole job is to distribute toilet paper. And you can make tens of millions of dollars doing that. And it's very fun to kind of find all these people and do it in a systematic way to kind of give a blueprint for how to get rich and successful in America.
1: Yeah, and I imagine, you know, because everyone in, you know, the entrepreneurial space, I mean, they want to be able to make money. They want their businesses to grow. They want to be successful. And I'm sure that there's also a subsect where, you know, things don't go as well. And, you know, I had a chance to get through most of the book before our chat. And, yeah, first of all, there are some interesting stories that I want to get to. But there's also just this concept that, you know, we hear the stats of, you know, I forget the exact number, but a high percentage of new businesses fail within, you know, the first, you know, 2, 3, 4, 5 years or so. But, you know, one aspect that you raised in the book is, well, that doesn't mean that that entrepreneur just gives up doing business. They just find some other business to do.
2: Absolutely. No, that's exactly right. So one of the coolest things that we've done in the middle of the book is track every single person who started a business in America since 2000. That's on the order of 9 million entrepreneurs. And we basically follow them and see how well they're doing in terms of their income compared to people who are very similar to them that decide not to start a business. And what you see is that it definitely pays to be an entrepreneur. The average is really good because there's some great outcomes at the top. But even the median person who starts a business is earning several thousand dollars more than someone who's just like them who didn't start a business. And that includes all the zeros that you mentioned, because you're right that many of these things fail, but most of the time, people just go back to a similar salary job, or maybe they learned a lot and really advanced their skills by putting themselves out there and trying something. And so it's pretty striking to see how successful this has been. And then the other thing that's relevant for this is that a lot of people decide, look, the startup is not for me, but what I can do is I can buy a business. And that's an increasingly popular thing as well, to become a business owner.
1: Yeah, and you talk about this, I don't know if we want to call it sudden, but noticeable increase in what we are calling everywhere millionaires. A lot of it comes down to the tax code, right? And I'm sure a lot of people are out there listening to this, and you know, and they probably may find this conversation interesting for a variety of reasons. Maybe they want to know, you know, just the idea of, you know, they might be, you know, in South Carolina or in Florida or in New York, and you know, have like an example of someone in their head of like, oh yeah, you know, I think this person will qualify for that title and all. But you raise a, or you and your co-author, you raise, you know, this concept of a change in the tax code that kind of helped facilitate a lot of this and kind of create this whole domino. Can you explain what happened and the impacts that we're seeing from that?
2: Yes. So the first to speak to the point about South Carolina and Florida, you know, one way to really see everywhere millionaires is to just go where the big houses are. Like, go to a nice lake, go to a mountain, go to a nice mountain town, or you know, anywhere along the coast. Like in, you know, Florida, there's just tons and tons of very nice houses. And just ask, who owns these $4 million vacation homes? And very often it's these everywhere millionaires. And it can be in the middle of the country. You know, I grew up going to the Lake of the Ozarks, and you see people with, you know, huge boats and, you know, these large homes. And you're like, well, how are they doing this? And it's really quite remarkable. And I think you can find it in most towns in America. Now, to the tax question, if you go back to 1980, the way the tax code worked for businesses was that almost all profit was earned by traditional corporations that faced the corporate tax. And so what happened was, when Reagan was president, he started lowering individual income taxes quite a bit. It started in the early 80s, but then in 1986, there was this Tax Reform Act of 1986 where they lowered individual rates to 28%, and it was lower than the traditional corporate rate, which was 34% for the first time in history. And this sparked this boom in so-called pass-through firms, which are firms that don't face the traditional corporate tax, but instead have the profits and losses flow through to the owners, and then they pay tax on their share of their ownership of that company. And that's now the vast majority of businesses in America. It's around half of profits. It's really substantial in terms of employment. And over the decades since the late 80s, you know, there's been a number of pretty advantageous tax treatment of this group. And so that's really been part of what's driving the rise in top incomes. Like, one way to see this is if you think about the most famous graph in economics, which is the top 1% share over time, that was graphed initially by Thomas Piketty and Emmanuel Saez. If you take that famous graph, which was, looks like a U over the course of the 20th century, where it was high right when the income tax started, it was, you know, its low U point around World War II, and then in the 80s it started picking back up, and now it's high again. If you take that graph and hold fixed how important private pass-through business is in the late 80s and trace it forward, you explain about half the rise in top income shares. So this is a really material part of what's going on in the economy. And it's just been hard to see, even though if you open your eyes to it, you kind of see it everywhere all around you.
1: Yeah, let's also put, you know, these everywhere millionaires in context in the broader economy. I mean, how do these, you know, beverage distributors, auto dealer owners, you know, this collective group compare to, you know, you think of the Mark Zuckerbergs, you think of the Jeff Bezoses of the world. Everyone knows of the bigger names, but how do these smaller names compare as a group?
2: Yeah, no, that's a great question. So I'll give you two stats. So for every large public company CEO, there are over 1,000 private business owners with $25 million or more in wealth. So that's just, you know, you take one Mark Zuckerberg and there's 1,000 people with that much money. Secondly, if you add up all of the wealth, the richest 400 people, that's an order of magnitude smaller than the collective wealth of everywhere millionaires. So as a group, just the tax base and the wealth accumulation is just much more staggering than people realize. And I think we've kind of lost the forest of entrepreneurs in America for a few redwoods in Silicon Valley.
1: Yeah. Yeah. That would make a lot of sense there. So one thing I've enjoyed about your book is kind of explaining how these people got to where they are. And, you know, I think this section of society also reflects the broader society in some ways where there like isn't one perfect way. You know, everyone has their own unique story, their own unique challenges, their own unique reasons for being the position that they're in. Sometimes it's luck, sometimes it's hard work. You can explain, you know, for someone that, you know, may be listening right now, they're like, oh man, whether they just want to own a business, they want to be rich, whatever their motivation is. What were some of the findings that you found when looking at some of these examples of these people that own these, you know, compared to Google and Amazon, smaller businesses and doing really well for themselves?
2: Yes. No, so one of our goals in the book is to spark people's imaginations and just awareness of the opportunities that exist in America. And some of the common things that we see in several of the stories that we tell in the book of the people we talk to who really made it big, you know, it takes a long time. So one thing is you need to be patient, and it's not the get rich quick, you know, create an app and you're instantly a billionaire in 5 minutes. That is just not the model. Many of these people spent a long time getting their hands dirty, rolling up their sleeves, learning how an industry works and building a business over a series of decades. And so most of these people are, you know, a little bit older because it takes a long time of kind of a lot of hard work and reinvesting in the business and compounding over time. And so that's a different path than some people see. And so if you're thinking about trying to do this yourself, you know, there's different options to do it. If you're a younger person or if you're thinking about advice for your kids, for example, one thing that stuck out is early labor market experience in an entrepreneurial area. So you can think about industries like auto repair versus manufacturing cars. Turns out that people who start in auto repair learn a lot of skills and then are much more likely to go and be an owner of an auto repair shop 10 or 15 years down the line relative to people who are kind of working on the assembly line at an auto manufacturer. And those are pretty similar jobs, but one is much more likely to put you in a position to be an owner later. And if you want to get rich, you should be an owner, not an earner. That's one clear lesson that emerges from the data.
1: And I think,
2: Yeah,
1: you're good. And one thing that, you know, it seems to be, you know, I would imagine a big question for people in that situation is, well, you know, it's like you need this whole pile of money to be able to start a business or

0: or there's some sort of hurdle that's in the way. And what's interesting about the book is that it explains that there are all these different examples of people in all these different circumstances with all these different motivations, you know, finding a way to, you know, in their case, make it work, and in some cases being very very special examples within their industry.
1: No, that's right. I mean, one of my favorite stories is the story of Dick Portillo, who really didn't have much money. He grew up in the projects of Chicago to he's a child of immigrants, Greek and Mexican immigrants, and didn't go to college. He went to the Marines and kind of bounced around a little bit in the beginning of his life after he left, or after he was done with his tour with the Marines, and had a kid and a wife. And they said, look, I really need to provide for them. And he got $1,100, got some money from his brother. And he basically said, look, I'm going to build a hot dog business, even though I don't know how to cook a hot dog. He's never cooked one in his life, but he knew that they're pretty popular in downtown Chicago, and he thought in the suburbs it could work. And, you know, he didn't have much money, but many adventures later, he ended up selling that business for $1 billion and sailing off on a yacht called the Top Dog, which, you know, is one illustration that you can really make it from the bottom to the top.
0: Yeah, and a lot of these stories, you know, to me were fascinating, again, just because of their differences, you know, and different ways of getting, you know, into that position to then have these pass-through businesses, which is where the the advantages really come through. I mean, one story I found compelling was, and I'm spacing on her name, but the woman with the frozen appetizer business, because you know, a lot of times it's about, you know, how it starts, but it's also, you know, it's not like a business is a gravy train, right? You know, a lot of times there's a lot of work that goes into it. I mean, you have to put stuff in to get stuff out of it, right? And what was, to me, compelling about that story is more of that realization that I'm sure everyone has about just day-to-day stuff, but in her case, about her business, where it's like, hey, everything, this whole business is basically being supported by this very small handful of buyers. If one of them goes, my entire business is, you know, gone. What do I do about it? And having that be an action plan. Could you detail like some of these different, you know, stories of, you know, from not necessarily from beginning to end, but more of, you know, just that in between moment, right? Because everyone has like, oh, I want to start this business. And then you actually get into it. And then, you know, it's not, again, it's not a gravy train. It's not this easy, you know, sit back and just watch, you know, money come in. It may be for some people, but to me, it reads like that's not always the case.
1: Absolutely. So the story you're referring to is the story of Nancy Mueller, who we talked to, and she's known as the queen of quiche. She used to make popular quiche for Christmas parties and decided to scale that up a bit. You know, there, she had this line when we were talking to her about, you know, she looked at her life and said, you know, in 10 years, I don't really care that much about being better at tennis. So I want to do something. And you're absolutely right. It took a very long time for, there was a period kind of a few years in where her dad was telling her, Nancy, you're shipping dollars with every crate of quiche you're sending because you're just not doing it at a big enough scale. And even when she did get some scale, like she moved to production into an old empanada factory and got some people who knew what they were doing. She was, you know, it's a little gross. She was washing spinach in washing machines to dry it out. And, you know, there are several periods, even after she got some of those big deals and started making money, where she was really nervous. And so, you know, I think the lesson from her story, or one of the lessons from her story, is that unlike the Silicon Valley kind of move fast and break things, you need to move slow and make things. And it just takes a while. And these people have a lot of patience, and it's also risky. And so it's not for everybody.
0: Yeah. And I think what's interesting with her story too, is that she was also in the San Francisco Bay Area, Silicon Valley area. And, you know, it's more of a lot of times, you know, I'm sure a lot of people out there trying to, you know, push the new app, push, you know, the Silicon Valley venture capital money. And you kind of have these stories that are kind of operating underneath that.

0: that element.
1: Mm-hmm. Yeah, many of the people we talked to were quite reluctant to take on a lot of debt because they didn't want to lose control and have the extra stress. And so Dick Portillo, who I mentioned before, he didn't take on any debt or very much debt. I mean, he built this amazing business with something like 40 hot dogs businesses within the Chicagoland area and a little bit beyond. And each one of those made three times as much revenue as the typical McDonald's, which is really astounding. And, you know, but each person's different. Some were more comfortable borrowing and taking big risks. And you're right, there's a lot of different ways to do this, you know, and the range goes from a guy who was working as a repo man, repossessing people's cars, to running the largest repo company in the country, to somebody who was, you know, making door handles. You know, there's just such a large variety of ways to get rich in America that it was interesting, like, sharing the early drafts of the book with colleagues, many of whom are from Europe and other places. They were just like, wow, you're an optimist. This is really something about the potential of America, where this is really the best place in the world to get rich and make it. And I think there's something to that. And it's helpful to have other people read it to remind you of how special America is when you tell some of these stories.
0: Yeah, I mean, and sometimes people just need that sense of optimism, or you know, that sense that something is possible to get them going. One other area that, you know, if you're someone out there that, when you hear everywhere millionaire, you're probably thinking of some examples in your head, and in those examples, you're probably also thinking about, you know, the family of that business. And I think another section that was interesting to me was just the whole, you know, the inheritance side of things. You know, just the families that, you know, try to pass down their business, you know, within their own family, and the challenges that come with that, which is natural. And I'm sure, you know, the everyday Joe out there is probably also, you know, being like, oh, you know, it's that's the easy way to get rich is just to inherit it from your parents and all that. Could you kind of explain what you found in your research and your travels, how that dynamic plays in these businesses?
1: Yeah, so that's a great question. So, you know, we basically first established one of the main ways to get rich in America is to be a private business owner. And the way that you can do that, you could take the shortcut of just inheriting it, but you could also buy a business or found a business. So if you take the case of inheritance, it's a complicated story, as you hinted, because it can go quite well, but it also can be really complicated and tear families apart. And so we tell stories of people we talk to where it worked really well, where a father and a son kind of worked together. The son worked a lot of the tough jobs, was on the road, really learning the business. And it was almost like a coach relationship. And he was very smart about transitioning the business during COVID when sales dried up. And so the value of the business fell quite a lot. So that was a pretty optimal time to transfer it over for tax purposes. And then there are other stories that we told where, you know, there are several family members working in this one business, and one of them invested a lot, was trying to be kind of responsible running it, but the others were using it as a piggy bank. And it put the one that was acting responsibly in much more financial jeopardy, and it just really almost tore them apart. And so one of the people who we talked to about this this work is a sociologist, Annette Leroux, at Wharton, and she has done a ton of work talking to wealthy families and how difficult it is to navigate some of these things. I think she's interviewed over 100 families. And she told us that if she could have the choice between giving her daughter $40 million or zero, she would choose zero because of how hard it is on the families and all the problems that it introduces.
0: And I at the opening of the book, because I think it kind of feeds into all this together, you know, I found it, you know, fascinating, just this over the top birthday party. And in my history, I've lived in and worked in a market where there was a prominent local attorney known for these types of parties. And I know it's not the same person that you mentioned at the start of the book. But, you know, they're, these everywhere millionaires kind of all take on very different shapes and flavors, right? I'm sure that there's, I think you even mentioned an example of someone that, you know, he's, this person's just never heard from. You know, it's just like a ghost out there. No one knows. He just wants complete, you know, anonymity. Like, no one knows him at all. And you have this other end of the spectrum of, you know, booking, you know, A-tier talent to sing at a birthday party on some massive yacht in some fancy schmancy place. Talk about just the social aspects of some of these people.
1: Yeah, no, I think I'm curious to hear more about the attorney you're talking about, because it's always fun to collect more of these stories. And, you know, once you start talking to people, almost everybody has some story. You know, one, and I'll get to the question you asked about the book, but one other one we've heard about, there was a conversation with the mayor of San Antonio, and he said, you know, I've never seen so many private jets in San Antonio. What's going on? And someone answered, oh, there's a beer distribution summit. And so there's some conference, and a lot of the people who own beer distribution companies are flying in on their private jets, which is just kind of crazy. Or there was another one where there was a beer distributor who worked with Coors who threw some huge party where they took all the water out of their backyard pool, filled it with ice and champagne. And one of the Coors family, who's the brewer of the beer that they're distributing, found out about it, and they're much more conservative. And was really upset about just how extravagant that party was, where you're filling up a pool with ice and champagne. So, you know, there's a huge range in how the wealthy act. You know, there's this older book that's a few decades old that sold millions of copies called The Millionaire Next Door, which emphasized frugality and the idea that, you know, you can't really tell that your neighbor is really rich because they drive a normal car, they don't wear a fancy watch, and that's the key to getting rich. But there's also a lot of people with private jets and super yachts and are throwing these, you know, lavish weddings. And so I think it's a more nuanced picture when you kind of broaden the scope and see all the wealthy people in America. And, you know, there's just a lot of different people out there. And some of them are pretty private and some like to live large.
0: So you and your co-author, again, spent plenty of time on this book and going through data and all that. You, what was your biggest takeaway through this whole experience? What was the most eye-opening? Maybe what was the most mundane that you're like, oh, I didn't realize it was, you know, that simple or basic. But yeah, what was your experience like just going through all of this?
1: I mean, one takeaway is that you don't have to be elite to be rich. You know, there's this perception that you need to be born to the right family, you need to go to the right school and get a fancy degree, you need to, you know, be in the mix in Silicon Valley or New York, and that's just not the case at all in the data. So that was one, you know, one finding. In terms of a mundane, surprising fact, you know, when you look at the types of private businesses that generate a lot of money, you find, you know, things like dentists. I think they're ranked number 21 or 22 on the list. And you take an industry like dentists, and if you add up all the revenue of dentists, that exceeds the total revenue of the NFL, the NBA, the MLB, you know, all pro sports in America. And, you know, we hear so much about those things, and it seems like a lot of activity, but it's a drop in the bucket relative to the money that dentists make. And, you know, I think just realizing that when you look around, when you walk to work or drive to work, you know, there's just a lot of money in every town in America, and somebody owns all these things. Somebody getting the hamburger bun that you had, they're making that, and if you sell enough of those, you can make a lot of money. Someone's selling trash bag liners or cardboard that's coming to you, and they can make a lot of money. They're billionaires in Wisconsin that they're called the Uline family that is putting a lot of that there. And so just having an appreciation for how numerous and abundant wealth is, I think, is really another takeaway that I had. And, you know, I think it's helpful for people to hear because you realize, you know, it's much closer and attainable than the idea that, oh, I'm going to go be Jeff Bezos, which that seems

0: much harder, or Elon Musk, and then to put people in space. And that's just not what you need to do to get rich in America.
1: Yeah. And to me, it also feels very much, again, like you mentioned, like more of an appreciation of, you know, some of these smaller pieces of the bigger machine, right? It's understanding that you don't have to be the machine. You can be a piece within a broader machine. And again, it depends on what your goal is, right? I mean, for some people, it's money. Some people, it's just, you know, they have an idea and they just want to do something with it, right? Yeah. And it's more of, it's not a one size fits all situation.
0: Exactly. And, you know, that's what makes it exciting. And that's what I hope people, when they read the book and think about it, they can kind of see the economy as it really is and have some ideas about how they might be able to get wealthy themselves.
1: That's Owen Zidar, co-author of the book Everywhere a Millionaire and a Professor at Princeton University. I'm Dennis Foley, and this has been Conversations.

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you were sporting overalls with one strap hanging down, well, this is your program. I'm Heather. It's 2 hours of 90s country. You know, why did we do that? We looked like we were late for our shift at a farm that didn't exist.

It's been just a few weeks since we lost the legendary Dolly Parton, and she actually left behind a really special message nobody expected. I'll share that with you in just minutes on 90s Country.

This gives me chills, but a pre-recorded message from the late Dolly Parton was presented on Wednesday at the 2026 Americana Honors and Awards. It was her acceptance of the Americana Music Association's Lifetime Achievement Award, and it was done at Nashville's Ryman Auditorium. And even though she was privately not well, she looked absolutely beautiful. And Dolly, we still miss you.

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I'll just cut right to the chase. He's the hottest thing in country music right now, and Riley Green shaved off his mustache. No, calm down. He was actually recently seen at a private event and had shaved his mustache off. I bring this up because maybe he did it in celebration of his brand new album. And you're in for a treat tonight because Riley's going to go on the record tonight at 7 o'clock. You can hear the stories behind the songs off this new album, That's Just Me. Riley, we need to talk. The mustache was doing a lot of heavy lifting for me.

So whatever happened to the band Ricochet? Wrong answers only. They got trapped inside a 97 CD changer? Or maybe they were personally offended when their daddy's money ran out. No, actually, they're still touring.

Happy Sunday. You know, this one certainly became kind of an anthem for step-parents everywhere when it came out in 93. We lost Doug Supernaw in 2000, so I don't call him daddy.

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Still putting my foot down, not even going to spend the $2,000 for that new foldable iPhone thingy, whatever. You know what our biggest technological flex was in the 90s? It was having a clear telephone. Remember those?

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1: If your belt buckle is the size of a serving platter, yeah, you're in the right place. This is 90s Country with Hannah.

little snippet of the new Morgan Wallen song that dropped for the new Grand Theft Auto 6. It's called The Last Thing You Need. I bring this up because Grand Theft Auto made its American debut in 1996.

Let's rock this 90s country for another hour. You know what? I was searching through one of my junk drawers this week. Yes, I have several junk drawers. And I found my old beeper. Yes. Remember, we carried those bad boys around back in the 90s, and we felt like we were all Fortune 500 CEOs when it went off. No? Just me?

So not, I'm not really big into fashion and whatnot, but I know New York Fashion Week just took place, and apparently the 90s fashions are coming back. Chunky sneakers, baby t-shirts, low-rise jeans, rugby shirts for

Scott once sold a car with an espresso machine built in. This was in 2012. You could only get it in Europe. Apparently, road rage is much better with a double espresso. I'm here for it.

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For some strange reason, I'm hitting on a lot of 90s country fashion today, and I don't know why. I think it is because New York Fashion Week just said that 90s clothing is coming back in style. Things like rugby shirts and, you know, chokers, whatnot. Birkenstocks I'm down with because I love a good pair of Birkenstocks. I'm wearing some not now. And everybody knows that we call them Jesus shoes, but I did find a couple other nicknames for Birkenstocks that I'd never heard before. Gladiator Gucci's, Nike Air Nazareth's, and my favorite, I can't even. You ready? Prayer Force Ones. I'm proudly wearing my Prayer Force Ones today. Good times. It's 90s country.

Congratulations going out to Brooks and Dunn. They'll get the CMA's Willie Nelson Lifetime Achievement Award at this year's CMA Awards. It's going down on ABC on November 18th.

so glad that TikTok was not around in the 90s. There's a trend on TikTok, people showing parents an old, old-looking photo of a celebrity and then claiming, hey, this is our great-grandmother. So imagine finding out grandma wasn't actually grandma. She was Kim Kardashian with a black and white filter.

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We'll be right back.

Not done yet. Jody Messina on the way, and I bring this up because she and Gretchen Wilson will represent 90s country at one of the biggest festivals in country music, Stagecoach, in April of 2027.

0: cowboy boots on the subway? 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Absolutely. 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

Enjoy the rest of your Sunday. I'll see you back here next Sunday. 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

Breathing. This is your hourly reminder to set your fantasy football lineup, okay? 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You're welcome.

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A-U-D-A-C-Y.

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The biggest hits, the country superstars, they're right here. And we're glad you are, too. We are New York's Country 94.7. 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

Football snacks are going to change now that Costco is going to be using DoorDash. Like, you know, Costco delivers, but it's different. DoorDash, go get it, bring it to you right now. You could literally be sitting there and then have a 35-pound tub of 7-layer dip on your lap.

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I want to talk about Luke Bryan's new album coming up next. If you don't know what his album kind of dives into, it's interesting. It's got a little bit of everything. I'll fill you in next. On a

0: We got a lot of new music. Luke Bryan dropped us his brand new album. It's called Signs, and this is cool. 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And it also has these reflecting moments and signs, if you will, that lead back to who you really are. 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

90s country. Sometimes you just gotta live for it, right? You gotta take it back. It's a vibe. It's a feeling. It's an emotional connection. 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

farm was a place to go. Load a truck up, hit the dirt road. Jumped the barbed wire, spread the word. Light the bonfire and call the girls. King in the can and the Marlboro man. Jack and Jim were a few good men. 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Better watch out for the boys in blue. And all this small town, he said, she said. Ain't it funny how rumors spread? 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Man, that talk is getting old. You better mind your business, man. Watch your mouth. For I have to knock that loud mouth out. I'm tired of talking, man. Y'all ain't listening. Them old

0: Riley Greengrave is a brand new album, and it is fully a traditional country album. And I want to tell you more about it and let you dive into the personality of the album a little bit coming up next.
1: If you showed up, I wouldn't let you in.

0: Riley Green gave us a brand new album on Friday. It's called That's Just Me, and this leans fully into traditional country. That's Just Me, it's 19 songs, it's got humor, it's got some nostalgia, southern pride, it feels really personal and authentic with Riley, and it really is unapologetically him. He's got some appearances with Brooks and Dunn, Hannah McFarlane, and more. Pretty great album. I like this sound coming from Riley Green. That's Just Me, it's called.
1: Hang up that red dress, let down your hair.

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AUDACY.

We got a lot of new music this week, and we're going to touch on it some throughout the hour. If you got a favorite song that came out this week, maybe you're more in the know than I am. Hit me on Instagram, too. Scotty K on air. Scotty with a Y, the letter K on air.

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A-U-D-A-C-Y.

If you want to see the goodest boy of all time, but also the not goodest boy of all time, in Sherman Heights, the trespasser, the burglar that came into the house, and the golden retriever that did not snarl, did not bark, but casually brought him a toy and said, "Will you play with me?" three times until the police showed up. You can see the video right now. It's pretty cute if you're a dog lover. It's on my Instagram, Scotty K on air, Scotty with a Y, the letter K, on air. Yeah.

0: Cowgirl.
1: We've talked about some of the new albums we got. We talked about the Riley Green album, the Luke Bryan album. Coming up next hour, I also want to hit that Drew Balbridge album. Pretty special. Plus, he does something with farms around the country that nobody else has done in a really long time. It's a really different way to play farms. 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

90s country fan? Yeah? You love some 90s country? 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

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Set your fantasy football lineup. Don't forget, I have too many times left injured players or suspended players in. Now the person I'm playing against is, and don't worry, he's not listening, so we're good.

We talked about Luke Bryan's new album. We talked about Riley Green's new album. I want to talk about Drew Baldridge. He dropped a new album, Farm, Faith, and Family. Okay, we'll get into it and why it's so different coming up next. Born into

good, baby. Drew Baldridge is someone that is always so very kind every time we chat, remembers my name. That's the kind of person he is. So Drew Baldridge put out a new album on Friday. It's called Farm, Faith, and Family. It tells his own story exactly of those three things. It celebrates the values of people in a small town, his roots that shaped him. It's honest. It's uplifting. It's kind of centered around hard work and belief that putting your family first is where you need to be, and everything good comes from that. He also did something pretty cool. Obviously, Farm is part of that title. He has been playing farms for free. You know, he famously did all these backyard concerts. Now he's been doing farms. Also been helping areas with food insecurities because they donate almost 100% of the food that they grow to those kind of areas to make sure that everybody has those basic needs that shouldn't be a question at this point. So it's pretty cool, the farms that he picks. You can check it out on his Instagram, too. But his album is Farm, Faith, and Family.

Looking through my DMs, is that like, if you need a vibe, you need something, maybe got those Sunday scaries, whatever it is, you can go ahead and DM me what song you need, and we'll try to get it in for you. You can go to Scotty K on air, Scotty with a Y, the letter K on air on Instagram.

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The biggest hits, the country superstars, they're right here. And we're glad you are too. We are New York's Country 94.7. 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

cowboy boots on the subway? Around here? Absolutely. 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

I'm Riley Green. Welcome to Odyssey Country on the Record. I'm taking you track by track through my new album, That's Just Me. It's available everywhere now. Tonight I'll share what inspired these new songs and the stories behind the music. I think that musically I always want to try to push myself to get out of my comfort zone and continue to grow, but also I want to always make sure that there's a little piece of what got me here. So That's Just Me is kind of telling, you know, people that have listened to me from day one that I'm still writing from the same place, and to people that are just now discovering me that, you know, this is what I'm about. I've never been a good planner, very procrastinative, and it's always the songs first. You know, I remember writing That's Just Me and that being the first song, and I thought, okay, this is going to be on whatever my next project is. And then I think when you get about 12 songs in, you have an idea about kind of what it is, and then you start looking for songs that it's missing, you know. The first song on That's Just Me is My Way. One of my favorite songs on the album. Very simple, recognizable guitar lick that kind of lets you know what the song is right off the bat. I love the story of that song. And also it was the first Instant Grat Tracks, first song we released off the album because I performed it on the show Marshall's, a Yellowstone spinoff show. So because that song was going to be out in some capacity, I wanted to start the album off.

I'm Riley Green, on the record, playing the songs and telling the stories behind the music of my new album, That's Just Me, available now. That was the title track. I love writing songs that are everyday sayings that you hear. A lot of them come from, there's a little store in my hometown called Green Store where the old guys go and play dominoes in the morning. And, you know, I've heard a million times some old guys saying, well, I think Alabama's the best team in the country, but that's just me. You know, it's such a casual thing. And when I figured out the play on, you know, don't worry about answering the phone because that's just me calling, I thought, well, that's a song. The next song is

0: That was Don't Come Any Closer. I'm Riley Green, on the record with more from my new album, That's Just Me. Some cool collabs including Jake Worthington, Randy Owen, and Brooks and Dunn.
1: Where the hell is a good old boy gonna go when they pave all them red dirt roads?
0: And the party song, Think As You Drunk.
1: But I ain't as think as you drunk, I am. Don't pay no mind to this mountain of crushed up cans.
0: Our next on Odyssey Country. Hey, it's Riley Green. Welcome back to On the Record on Odyssey Country. I'm playing my new album, That's Just Me, available now. Here's Go Again with Hannah McFarland. Well, I'm always a little biased to artists that are from my home state of Alabama. You know, Ella Langley's from Alabama. Jamie Johnson's one of my biggest influences. Drake White, all artists that I take out on the road with me. So Hannah was one of those that I know she's played a lot of the same venues I did growing up. And I think she's got a really unique voice. I think she's got a very country twang that fits kind of what I do. And I think she sounds amazing on the song.

I'm Riley Green on the record, and I'm playing all the songs from my new album, That's Just Me. Next on the album is I Got That From You. I think that, you know, any relationship, whether it ends well or poorly, or, you know, there's always a little something that you took from it. And I think for me, it was kind of listing some of those things that maybe didn't seem positive at the time, but, you know, in looking back, it's, you know, was the story worth the scar kind of thing. And I thought it was a great title for a song. And

I'm Riley Green, and this is Bartender in Destin. Well, I think it came from Destin, Florida. Everybody that grew up in the Southeast went to vacation in Panama City or Orange Beach or Pensacola or Destin, and we all fell in love with the bartender, you know, that had a tattoo and smoked cigarettes and was just, you know, mysterious in that way. So it was a really relatable story for me.

You just heard Beach Happy. I'm Riley Green on the record, and I'm playing the tracks from my new album, That's Just Me, on Odyssey Country. This is Think As You Drunk. Think As You Drunk just sounded like a country song. We've all heard that phrase, and there's something about Toby Keith that he was able to do this like fun, lighthearted country thing so well. Red Solo Cup and I Ain't As Good As I Once Was and How Do You Like Me Now. He did that so well. So when we wrote this song, we weren't trying to write a Toby Keith song, but when we got done, we listened back and I remember saying in the room, this sounds like something Toby would have written. So how cool to have him feature on the song and be able to give, you know, him co-writer credits on it, and just kind of tip the cap to somebody that really was a big inspiration in my career.

Hey, it's Riley Green, and I'm playing my new album, That's Just Me. This is Odyssey Country, on the record. Here's POS. Well, very autobiographical song. There's a songwriter named Randy Montana. I'm really good buddies with him. We always say in the room, I like that guy. When we're writing the story, we want to like the guy we're singing about. And for me, this was a song that was like all the things that a guy that grew up where I grew up would be proud of, that most of the world might kind of, you know, turn their nose up at, like a rusty truck, or, you know, drinking too much beer, or spending too much time fishing or in the woods, or wearing overalls, or eating at Waffle House, and the list goes on. And I loved it. You know, you kind of brag about those things in the song.

On the Record continues on Odyssey Country with the stories behind the music from my new album, That's Just Me. This is Riley Green, Runs in the Family. I think we've all got an Uncle Leonard or that runs moonshine, you know, and his name's not always Leonard and he's not always running moonshine, but there's something kind of shady and tricky about him. And, you know, the great thing about family is obviously I'm so blessed to have been so close to all my family that grew up in the same community. But there's a lot of stresses that come with that too. And so this was a fun song. It kind of had a Robert Earl Keen kind of vibe to it, which I love. And yeah, just a really fun song to write, and it turned out great in the studio.

0: My new album has some great collabs, including Pave All Them Red Dirt Roads featuring Brooks and Dunn. It's no big deal, you know. I wrote the song as a tribute to Brooks and Dunn, obviously, the song Red Dirt Road. And I texted it to Ronnie Dunn, and he texted me and said I can sing it on Monday. So it's that easy, folks. If you want a song with Brooks and Dunn, just text them. And how cool. It truly is a chill bump moment when I hear their voice come in, and hearing Ronnie and Kick sing I Hope They Never Paved Those Red Dirt Roads is all I need to hear.
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new album, That's Just Me. I also work with Randy Owen from Alabama on Lookout Mountain. I love the song the day we wrote it. I love how like stripped back and acoustic it is. I love the story of it. I love that it's unique to where I grew up, and driving from Nashville to Alabama, always passed through Lookout Mountain, and you know what that area meant. And if you didn't stop at the right gas station at the right time, you could run out of fuel because there's nothing on that stretch. And you know, the first time I heard Lookout Mountain was in my home's in Alabama, you know, with Randy Owen. So I've been really fortunate to have a great relationship with Randy. I texted him the song, and he texted me back and said, "Do you need a partner on this?" Which I wasn't even sending it to him to see if he'd be on it. I just, you know, thought he might appreciate it. So how cool to have him on that song.

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0: Welcome back to On the Record. I'm Riley Green, playing back the songs from my new album, That's Just Me, available now. This is Radio Road. I remember the title I wrote down, and it came from me thinking about there being a road where everybody went to listen to like sad country songs that made, you know, to get over an ex or whatever relationship it was. And I had like this mental vision of people, just the road was lined with old radios. People took out of their vehicles and threw out the window because they were sick of hearing these old songs and being sad. And I remember seeing it several times in Wrights and just passing over it because I couldn't really get my mind wrapped around it. And then one day me and Eric Dillon just wrote it. And it's really, really cool story about just some road where you go to get over whatever it is you need to get over in your life. I think we all have that in our own.

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That was Old Stray Dog, Homeward Bound, musical Homeward Bound. Man, I remember how that movie made me feel. And, you know, anybody that's a dog person or animal lover can, you know, relate to that. And, you know, there's a lot of lines in that song. I've been called a thousand things, but nobody knows my name. Like, that just, it hits me. Next is More of a Man Than Me. Another old saying. I think I've heard my Uncle Ty say at work several times, talking about like being able to pick up two pieces of 3/4-inch plywood at the same time, saying, man, if you do that, you're more of a man than me, you know. And I thought there was a song in there somewhere, and finally it came to me that the girl was the thing that, and if you can put up with her leaving and not flinch, you're more of a man than me. I thought that was a great idea for a song.

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I hope you enjoyed listening tonight. I'm Riley Green. My new album, That's Just Me, is available now everywhere you buy music. The final track is 10 Pair of Boots. This was an outside song. I didn't write this song, but I think when I look for songs to cut, I always want something that I think I could have written. Like, musically, I wanted to push me, you know, and this melodically was something I would not have come up with, so that was what drew me to it. But also that lyrically, it told a story that I could really comprehend, you know, what each pair of boots meant in the phase of my life. And it's just a great song, and I had to kind of reel it in and make it my own. I think it was the linear story that it was just so easy to follow, and I don't think every song deserves an outro, and this one I wanted to keep hearing it, you know. So I love that it got kind of stops, and then you have that musical outro, and it just felt right. I love to start a record with something that's really easy listening and kind of get you into that vibe. And

Country Sunday nights. Hey, what's going on today? It's Brew. I don't mean to stress anybody out, but Christmas is officially 100 days away. And the USPS Operation Santa is already accepting letters from kids and families. And starting in November, people can adopt those letters and help make somebody's Christmas happen. So